0: cultural side to it. Because at the end of the day, we're black folks. We started out black first. Then we grew our culture. We are who we are as people. We just happen to have a special skill set. And that's the thing that I think makes a lot of difference.
1: Yeah, but some of us need a field trip. A lot of us need field trips.
0: I agree.
1: Because how we grew up and where we grew up is not the same. And mm-hmm. I have a conversation with people and they keep talking about, well, when I grew up 30 years ago, and I'm like, look, man, it's not that anymore.
0: It's not.
1: A lot of us can't code switch. So we cannot go back and make the working class person feel like we are vested in their best interest. So for me, the fact that I have been a speaker for the last 25 years, the fact mm-hmm. I've been on many platforms, the fact that I have not taken one foot out of the streets, I'm able to communicate mm-hmm. with anybody at any different level. And that is one thing that allowed me to move this along. But mm-hmm. another thing that allowed me to help other people to see what is needed. And this is not talking a certain way or whatever. No. This is about being able to take this knowledge that you have and make it as plain as possible for that mama or that daddy. They respect yes. you. They honor what you've accomplished. They want the same thing for their son or daughter. But you have to speak to them such that they can understand it, not speak such that you feel good about what you say.
0: Right, exactly. And that is something that, yeah, most of us should do. Some of us do, but a lot more of us could do better. And I know that dealing with my mother, for example, she was one of those mothers that you speak of. I happen to be one of those children that was interested, but coming from a household with a single parent, she knew that I had needs. There was no Calvin Mackey around for me, but whatever she could get me engaged in or encourage me to do, she made sure she did that. My mother got her GED when I was in like 10th grade, but she got it. And she got it. She ended up going on and becoming a teacher's aide. And, you know, she got in the school system because she was always in the school system, be it with me and my sisters or doing something. So having that type of support system is rare. But I will say this, there are parents that don't know what to do because they never knew that they had to do it. So being able to reach them like you are is something that is commendable. So how do you get those parents to realize, wait a minute, we need to sign up for this?
1: You know, I just have a philosophy that the last thing a parent wants to know is that another kid is getting something that their kid is not. We've created situations, especially via social media. We even have commercials now on TV to show people what we are doing. And parents, I can put an ad on social media now and say we have an event, and you see mamas and daddies tagging each other, like, look, you need to get your kid into this. Mm-hmm. People want more and they want better. People have been hustled so much.
0: Yes.
1: And many of our organizations have hustled people so much that people are skeptical of anything that people say you're bringing to me. And that's why I say we have to be intentional and consistent. Mm-hmm. And staying on the fact that for 5 straight years, on the second Saturday of every month, we've been there. Because the community is so used to people showing up, getting a photo op in a fraternity or sorority shirt, and a school shirt, and a company shirt, and never seeing them again.
0: Yep.
1: You show your commitment to the community. The community is very loyal. You ask mm-hmm. rappers, you ask the entertainers. When you show your commitment to them, they in turn will show their commitment to you. My dad was a roofer. Mm-hmm. Dropped out of school in the 8th grade to pick cotton. My mother went to state-approved Negro high school. I grew up in a house with no books. A lot of people don't realize that I started Morehouse College in remedial reading, developmental mathematics. Mm. My aptitude was higher than what the SAT said it was. When Morehouse saw my SAT scores, they said, no, you're going to developmental math. And then when I started to argue that I shouldn't be in developmental math, the more I talk, they said, the more you talk, we convince you need to be in remedial reading.
0: Shut up.
1: From New Orleans, they were like, go straight to remedial reading. So,
0: wow.
1: I am these kids. Mm-hmm. I, I am the

0: kids. So, I will never forget that. I'll never forget the feeling I had of walking on a college campus first and meeting kids who used words that I never used before. I never get the feeling of walking on the college campus and not even knowing how to tie a tie. I've never been to a dentist. One of my buddies, I'm telling them, man, you taught me how to floss. I mean, so when I look at these kids, I see myself. Mm-hmm. And I've done all the things that I've done. I don't believe, I know that these kids can do it too. So I go in there knowing rather than hoping and believing.
1: Yeah. Wow. And in 2019, do we get to a point, well, I know we're not there yet. When do we get to the point where those types of scenarios go away?
0: Ooh, that,
1: trick question.
0: Let me pull out my crystal ball.
1: Yeah, pull your crystal ball out. Well, what, based on what you're doing right now, the trajectory as far as your students are concerned, the ones you've engaged and interacted with over the past 5 years, what types of outcomes do you see? I know it's kind of early, depending on what the age range of the kids are when they start, but you see repeat
0: participants. Yes, but I'll tell you this. We've engaged over 35,000 kids. 87% have been free reduced lunch. 47% have been young ladies. We can document at least 4 kids right now that are participating in our programs and going on to get STEM degrees. Our first student is a graduate of Howard. He told a story about how he came to our program. His mother was a single mother. She didn't know anything about engineering. She brought into our program. He met all these engineers. Next thing you know, he was saying he wanted to be an engineer. Next thing you know, he was going to Howard. Next thing you know, he graduated. Now he got a big job with a defense contractor. The other kid in our program, at the age of 4, she was admitted into the Mensa Society. Mensa Society is the genius society, and they compare your IQ against Einstein. Uh-huh. That kid has been in our program for 5 straight years. My commitment to her parents is that anything she wants, we got. That she should not ask for anything and shall not receive. At 5 years old, if she had ran a 4.5 40, every college would have been buying her tennis shoes, making sure every camp. I don't care what she wants. If she said, Mom, I want a supercomputer, we're going to get it for her, because I am convinced that's the type of talent in our community that we can find. Just like the NFL and the NBA is mining our kids at 5 and 6 years old, we have to mine them like that in STEM. So trajectory is long, but everybody else understands that trajectory when it comes to sports.
1: Yes.
0: Parents understand that trajectory when it comes to hip-hop and rap.
1: Yes.
0: Rapping, they got their kids singing, they got their kids dancing, they got their kids bouncing balls, they got their kids running balls. We got to challenge the mindset and the narrative to make sure our parents understand that STEM got to be at the table too.
1: Yes, and they find the money to buy all the shoes and the equipment and all that stuff and the gas to take them to the practices and then time to take them to the practice and all of that. And then what?
0: I mean, it's a mindset challenge, and that's what we are doing. We believe that the scope of the solution must meet the scope of the problem. So that's why in 1999, I wrote a paper called Promoting the Study of Science, Math, Engineering, Technology, and Urban School Districts Using Video Program. And that's when it was called SMET, before it was even STEM, like you. Mm-hmm. So in 1999, I wrote that paper. In 2019, during the Saints Atlanta game, Thanksgiving night, I ran a 30-second commercial that otherwise spoke to the community about STEM. Mm. It took 3 years to do it, but the response, we raised over $300,000 in the next 7 weeks just based on the fact that we ran that commercial.
1: Wow. That's
0: so
1: amazing.
0: We believe that we built a model that we could take to other urban areas. Mm-hmm. This model on top of those communities and get the same results in those communities. You just need to find somebody in your community like you that's passionate. You take the model, we provide the technical assistance. I have no faith in the universities. Historically black, historically white. I have no faith whatsoever. My name is Kelvin Mack, and I approve that message. We drop into the community. We do the work that they're supposed to be doing and drag them into the 21st century because they have no idea how to go into the community and do the work.
1: Not only that, I don't, you know, they, like you said, they want you to come to them and they may give you some space, but giving you a one Saturday or a 1 week or one weekend or whatever, that's not enough. That is not what is required to build proficiency in STEM. And just like you said, wear their shirts and come and take a picture, I say that about some of the foundations as well.
0: That's right.
1: Not all of them. They bring that big check. They send that black person, sometimes a white one, to hold the big check up, take the picture, and then they bounce out. And you got five, and the check ain't even, the check is big in size. You're not big in dollars.
0: So I don't even let them, I actually have a roster of investment levels for foundations and corporations, and you can't even present a check if you're under $10,000. and I'm adamant about it. One couple came to me and they were like, here's $7,500. And I told them that's not enough. And I mean, they looked at me like, how dare you? And for 4 years, they didn't fund me. And now they're funding me at the highest level that's on my roster, because now they realize what he said is real, what he's doing is real, and the amount of money that he's asking for, we've given way more to that to other people with less results.
1: Exactly.
0: So I believe in a value proposition. Uh-huh. So one of these companies in the foundation is a value proposition. And if they don't like my value proposition, I don't like those, theirs, we do, it's business. So I go my way, you go your way. Uh-huh. A lot of times we don't have the wherewithal to meet power with power. And I've been able to hang on long enough. I started this with $100,000 of my own money. Mm-hmm. And people thought it wasn't going to last because they didn't know I had that type of money behind me. And after 1 year, they were saying, yeah, but can you do it too? You know, now we're 5 years in and people saying, well, maybe you got something. I said, I had something 5 years ago.
1: Exactly. Exactly. You had something before you even thought about what you were going to do. Yeah. You already had something.
0: And our mantra, Dr. Coleman, is, my goal is to comfort the afflicted and afflict the comfortable. Many people create programs to comfort those already comfortable. So right. I tell, getting back to this volunteer part, it is uncomfortable for even a lot of middle-class black STEM professionals to come back to the community.
1: Right. Why?
0: I want the kids to be comfortable. So that's why we go into the community where the kids are comfortable. We have it in a place where they're comfortable. Mm-hmm. The people who got all the resources, I'm like, you're the one that should be uncomfortable.
1: Right.
0: And at every one of our events, we have a police, actually two police. And people say, why you have two police, man, crime that bad? I said, no. I said, I'm a super who that New Orleans Saints fan. And yes, we got robbed. And every time I go to the Saints game, they have police on every corner. And they have police on every corner because they know kickoff is 12 noon. And they stop the traffic to make sure that we get in this stadium before 12 noon, because what's happening in that stadium is so important that they stop the traffic. Wow. And I have two police every Saturday, and I make them stop the traffic. When our kids on the corner and their little lab coach or whatever, stop the traffic and let them cross the street. We need to create the impression that what's happening in this gym is just as important as what's happening in that arena.
1: That is amazing. I'm loving that. You just hardcore. I'm loving it. I want to come down there and see you do some stuff in action.
0: Hey, come on. We're going to talk about it. I'm going to get you down, because when people come, and people have come really from around the country, a member of the parliament in Australia came from Australia, flew 20 hours.
1: Wow.
0: Because I scoured the internet, and I was looking for people working for low resource communities, and I want to create STEM in South Wales. And when I saw what you was doing, I had to come see it for myself. And we're in discussion and negotiation now how to get this model to Australia, and I can't get people in Atlanta to listen, in Chicago.
1: Right, right. And we, as a collective, those of us like you, those of us like me, I'm 500-700 million years behind you, but still with the same heart and passion. We can't get people, the same people to say we need this, to step up and do it. They'll say we need it, but they won't do it. What's that about?
0: I was just on a panel at something called the STEM Ecosystems. And they said, what are some of the biggest challenges in the work that you're doing, Dr. Mackey? And I said, I want to be clear. You know, I say, I understand the room that I'm speaking to, but I'm here speaking on behalf of the children and the parents who otherwise cannot speak for themselves. I said, I talk to people a lot of times, a lot of my friends who are work for philanthropy, that work for corporations, that give out money in the community, and they tell me about how they sent their kid to a camp that cost $3,000. And they tell me how wonderful that camp was. And they, you know, and then on Monday, when I walk into their office and I tell them I want to put on a camp just like that over here, they ask me how much, and I say $3,000. And they say, why does it cost that much?
1: Because that's what it costs.
0: Because that's what it costs. And if it costs that much for your kid, why should it be any cheaper for any other kid?
1: Right.
0: The challenge is people don't value other children like they value their own.
1: Right.
0: We're making sure that our children, me and my wife, make sure that everything that we do is at the level that we would give our to. We do not cut any corners just because we're dealing with somebody else's kids or dealing in a community that otherwise have never experienced this before. And the beautiful part about it, at first it used to get me very emotional, now I'm just used to it. Parents always leave. They'll say thank you. They'll say thank you for being so professional. Thank you for being so organized. What they're really saying is that everybody else ain't treating us like this.
1: Right, right. And I don't have kids, but I'm committed. When I did my camp, I had third through fifth graders. I had one fifth grader. Most of them were third and fourth graders. And I was out of my element, but it didn't bother me. It was just something new for me. Yes. Those kids were so excited and so bright, and they wanted to learn. I'm like, I don't care about the standards or the Common Core or whatever. I'm going to teach them what I think they need to know and what they're capable of learning, and I'm going to teach it to them on my terms. I don't have to follow the state guidelines. I'm going to teach them what they want to know, and I'm going to teach them what STEM actually is. So we went through the S, the T, the E, and the M. And I said, now let's do this. Those kids can walk up to anybody and tell them what STEM stands for and what each of those letters actually means and how they work together. They ain't getting that in public schools.
0: They're not getting it in private schools.
1: No, dang.
0: I challenge all my little friends. They say, well, Mike, my kid go to school with a fab lab, you know, a makerspace.
1: Mm-hmm.
0: Have your kid been in makerspace? Mm-hmm. My kid's school got a robotics team. Is your kid on a robotics team? Is your kid on a basketball team? So, you know, they're not even getting it there. And even the funders, funders have come and said, well, Kelvin, how are you measuring outcomes? I said, what do you mean, how am I measuring outcomes? I said, if a kid shows up at 9 o'clock on a Saturday morning with nothing in her hand, and three and a half hours later, she's worked with college students that look like her. She's worked with women who are like her. She's worked with STEM professionals who otherwise can pour wisdom and knowledge into her. And then she leaves with something she built. That is the damn evaluation.
1: Exactly.
0: You understand that? We need to evaluate you.
1: Right. Exactly. So it's unfair and it doesn't make sense, but I know that some people, when they're approached for funding for a program, they'll ask, well, has this been done before? what's that about?
0: What's that about?
1: Has this been done before? That's the justification for funding stuff. If it's been done before, then what's the point of, you know, it's already done. So why try to do something innovative if it's already done? That's not innovation.
0: And then the arrogance of some people, and many of them are my colleagues, that's why people say, why haven't you applied to NSF? I said, how can you get a group of 5-6 people who don't believe what I'm doing is possible to evaluate it and then say it is possible? It's not going to happen. So you have these academics sitting in these buildings who need a field trip to the hood evaluating about whether or not what you're doing in the hood is actually possible. We've engaged, documented 35,000 kids. We got a pipeline. We got stuff, and still I sent in proposals recently, and the foundation said, well, we don't think this is possible. Well, damn, if I did it already, they said you saying you didn't think it's possible, and I hadn't done it.
1: Has it been done before?
0: We've done it.
1: Same thing with me. I had to get some city officials to actually come and see what had been done in a week. I did mine in a week.
0: Yes.
1: And they were like, wow, that's amazing. You were able to do this in 1 week? Yes, I was. Just imagine if I had 2 or 3 or 4 weeks, what we would be doing up in here. But then, go ahead.
0: I was on a phone call this morning. The guy said, well, here in Chicago, they have 2 foundations. They're going to put up $10 million to create place-based STEM on the west side and the south side. And this is so innovative. They believe now they're not going to fund the university. They're going to fund these places on the east side and west side and then bring the resources to those places. And I'm like, yeah, that's very innovative. We've been doing it for 5 years, and we got coding, 3D printing, app inventor, Raspberry Pi tech camps going on in the hood in New Orleans right now. I said, as a matter of fact, Friday, if you turn on Fox 8 News in New Orleans at 9 o'clock, you'll see a third grader demonstrate the Raspberry Pi car that he built. Yeah, it's very innovative now. Congratulations.
1: I am loving that. And what I also wanted to ask you about is an article you wrote a little couple years back called Education is Useless. I said, oh man, I'm loving this guy already before we even talk. I wrote a similar article called SAAS, a scholarship as a service, because I mean, scholarship to me is on life support, if not already halfway in the grave. People aren't going to school and learning for the sake of learning.
0: Nope.
1: And that to me is just pitiful. But the thing that tied me and my article to you and yours was your ending, and where it stated, and oh, by the way, listeners, I get caught up sometimes. If you're just tuning in, I am talking to Dr. Calvin Mackey here on Beyond the Classroom today, and we are very engaged in talking about the needs and actions that are being taken care of and executed within our communities with STEM. Dr. Mackey is the founder, president, CEO of STEM NOLA in New Orleans, and Dr. Mackey's hardcore boots on the ground and boots up the butt, if necessary, make sure the STEM is taken care of and our kids are being dealt with in our communities. So Dr. Mackey's article, Education is Useless, closes like this. It says, in the end, it's up to us to reignite and resuscitate America's students. Service and self-agency are the essence of motivation in education. When they return, so will our students. Talk to me, Dr. Mackey. Tell me how you close that article like that. Tell my listeners what I felt it when I read it, because I know that's how I feel about it. Scholarship is something that is passe. It's all about workforce development now and all that other stuff, and learn how to do this job over here.
0: You know, and that's the sad part. You know, yes. There's another article I wrote, and one thing that comes to mind in the article I often say, that if we're not building on-ramps and off-ramps to the information superhighway in our community, we're going to end up being hobos on a super information highway. And everybody was talking about IT. And It's funny how, you know, when they start talking about education for certain kids, they start talking about education and workforce development and making sure they have workers. When talking about education for their kids, they're talking about making sure the kids have the necessary skills for the 21st century to be the leaders of the 21st century. Development and being the leaders of the 21st century, that are two different things. But still, even with that said, I truly believe at its core, education is not for the purpose of creating workers. The sole purpose of education is to get you to a point where one, you can do for yourself, and two, you can answer the two existential questions of who am I and why am I here?
1: Yes.
0: When you start struggling with those two questions, that's when you start asking, what is my passion? What make me happy? What wake me up in the morning? And what would I do regardless of whether or not I get paid for it? And we used to struggle with that. Martin Luther King struggled with that. Gandhi struggled with that. Mm-hmm. Philosophers struggled with that. But now we are just trying to help people get certifications such that they can go trade their time for dollars. Mm-hmm. That's why we're really failing as a community, as a whole, because people is not developing their somebody-ness. We're human beings before we're human doers. The educational system now is focusing on making sure you can do and not focusing on who you are. What Morehouse did for me is that Morehouse helped me to understand who I was, such that I understood my being, such that I believe I can do, such that I went to Georgia Tech. I got 3 STEM degrees in 8 years, and still to this day, Georgia Tech trying to understand how this boy that got an 840 on the SAT that we wouldn't even give an application to was able to come to Georgia Tech and crush everything that we put before him, because my somebodyness, my being was taken care of at Morehouse. And if we get back to that, especially as historical psychologists, if we get back to that, we'll get back to seeing our kids excel in ways that they used to 30 years ago.
1: Yes. And one of the other things about being aware of your somebodyness is being able to have the courage to reinvent yourself if you need to, rebrand yourself. And I'm going through that process right now. And I'm comfortable in myself right now because I don't feel like I have to prove to anybody that because of how I am credentialed, I should be the head of Agency X or the director of this or doing that. I'm doing what I want to do on my own terms right now. And being able to even feel that comfortable about yourself, knowing your potential and pursuing your potential, is one of the things that being a worker does not allow you to do, because you have to stay within the confines of those descriptions and those objectives of that employer.
0: And that has been my biggest challenge in seeking funding, because since I am free and since I do speak on behalf of the people otherwise who feel they don't have a voice, many of my friends who even work the corporations, they're scared. Because I'm not carrying the company line. I'm not carrying the 3 points about why STEM is important. I won't do it the corporate way. I'm willing to stand up and say the corporate way is the wrong way and it's been failing us. So why are we still doing it that way? They're in companies and they don't have the freedom or the power to even state that, hey, maybe we need to check this out. They just got, they're trying to keep their job, pay their mortgage and their car notes, and they just follow the status quo. That has been some of the most discouraging aspect of all of this for me, because I really did believe when many of my friends get into these high positions, wow, funding will be easy because they know me, they know the work. They want to impact the kids that I'm working with. Power, they're vice presidents. And I keep saying, anyway, I ain't going to say what I say. But I got a lot of friends in a lot of high places. And
1: period.
0: Period.
1: Period. Yeah, I get
0: they don't,
1: it.
0: They don't invite me to the picnic no more.
1: I get it. I'm still waiting on somebody to donate me 20 Chromebooks. I'm just like, no, I am not a nonprofit. I'm just an entrepreneur out here trying to do some STEM work. But, I understand what you're saying.
0: Yes.
1: So, there's a lot of that whole, you got to keep pushing ahead because you believe in what you're doing, and do it regardless of whether or not so-and-so get on board, and so-and-so will come and holler at you during
0: homecoming. They're going to come.
1: They're going to come to the thing. They're going to give you a like on Facebook, and that's going to be that.
0: And it's like coming home. I tell all my friends, when you come home, I'm going to accept you.
1: Yeah.
0: Like a prodigal son. You're out there in the wilderness and you're lost. When you come home, we're going to accept you with open arms.
1: You know,
0: Bernard Shaw said, the reasonable man spend his or her life trying to adapt to the world.
1: Mm-hmm.
0: Reasonable person spend their life forcing the world to adapt to them. So therefore, all measurable progress comes via an unreasonable man or woman. When you come to STEM and STEM in the inner cities, STEM for low income, low resource communities, I am committed to being unreasonable because that is what's necessary right now. Being reasonable with people is not going to get us where we need to be. And one day our children are going to look up and they're going to look us in the eyes and say, why didn't you say something? Why didn't you do something? And before I want to tell you a story. I have 2 beautiful sons and they grew up with STEM from the womb. Their mother's a pharmacist. I got a PhD in engineering. So my son came home I believe it was the end of second grade or the beginning of third grade. And he said, Daddy, I don't like science anymore. I said, boy, that's, you know, you ain't my son. You can't be saying that in this house. He said, well, the teacher I have now should just stand at the board and talk. And I said, oh, that's bad. So I started doing STEM in the garage with my sons. Mm-hmm. You know, and this is what privilege is. I asked my son, I said, what you want for your birthday, son? He said, Daddy, I want my own lab. So we got on, we went to Home Depot and bought a Rubbermaid cabinet. Came, mm-hmm. and me and my son worked together and built this cabinet and put in the garage. We got on Amazon.com and we bought physics kits, chemistry kits, dissection kits. And literally we had our own lab in the garage, and on the top of the lab, I got a board made that said Mackey Laboratory. So I would go out there with my two sons, and before you know it, my neighbor's sons was coming over. Before you know it, all of their kids in the neighborhood was coming over. And at one point, they had like 20 kids on Saturdays in my garage, and I said, look, I got to stop this because I can't drink my beer. They go home, you know, mama said, what you was doing? We was in the garage with Dr. Maggie going drinking beer. It didn't sound right, so I tried to get out the garage. But Dr. Coleman, one day my son came home, and he had his report card, and I said, son, what are your grades? He said, Daddy, I got all A's. I said, that's what I expect of you. He said, friends want to know how I know all this. I said, well, you tell them you do this in the garage with your daddy all the time? He said, yeah, Daddy, but my friends need this. And in that moment, realized that he had access to people and resources and things that his friends did not. Really did believe in his heart of hearts that if his friends had access to those things too, that they'll be smart just like him. And right then and there, what my son did was really jug me in the gut and really put on my mind that, Daddy, you're getting like everybody else and giving your time, your talent, and your resources to yours, but you ain't doing nothing for nobody else.
1: Wow.
0: And that was the impetus for STEM Nolan. How do I take this out of my garage that I'm giving to my two sons and these 20 kids in this privileged neighborhood and give it to kids who otherwise may never have a PhD in their house, a 3D printer in a neighborhood?
1: Well, I am blown away by that story. And you are the exception, not the rule. Because people get a kick out of being able to provide stuff for their kids that other kids don't have.
0: Yep.
1: And that's, you know, crazy to me. But I am glad that you shared that story with me and my listeners on Beyond the Classroom, because those are the types of things. I was thinking about it today before we started. I'm like, it kind of, I knew that I came up with the title of my show for a reason, but it's about giving back. That's what Beyond the Classroom is to me. What happens when you get all of what you get inside those classrooms? When you left the Georgia Tech and the Morehouse, when you came out, now, what are you doing with what you acquired while inside those confines of those walls? Giving back is what it's about, and being able to do that.
0: Now, I'll put it like this. A young man asked me the other day, he said, Doc, you know, tell me about manhood. I said, well, young man, I believe there's three levels of life or three levels of manhood. And the first level of manhood is personhood. Personhood is getting to a point where you can take care of yourself. That's what your parents want for you. You know, my mom and dad are both deceased. I believe the greatest gift I gave them is that they went to their grave knowing at least one of their kids was in a position to take care of him or herself. So your ultimate goal in life, first and foremost, is personhood. Mm-hmm. This goal in life is what I call manhood or womanhood. Manhood or womanhood is getting to a point where you not only can take care of yourself, but you're able to take care of yourself and those that you're responsible for. Those that you're responsible for is people that you brought into your life, or people that you created, of people that you was born into this world with, as your brothers and sisters, and begin to take care of that. And I said, the sad part about it, many of us, if we get there, we really call that success and stop there, taking care of ourselves and our children, and we're even helping our extended family and brothers and sisters like we used to. I said, but the ultimate level, man, the ultimate level is that of chiefhood. Not only can you take care of yourself, not only are you able to take care of those that you're responsible for, but every man should aspire to chiefhood, being in a position to take care of the community, those people who may not ever know who that you did it for them, but you're doing it because it's in the best interest of their survival and your survival. And that's why I honor Robert Smith and what he did at Morehouse College, mm-hmm. because this brother has reached a level of now I call chiefhood. That's why I honor LeBron James when he opened that school, when he committed to saying these kids can get an education, because now he's gone beyond the selfish affect of these athletes and entertainers just saying, look at me, and now he's taking his resources and impacting the community. It is a shame that we go around this city and we go around this country and we go into inner cities and we honor people and we celebrate them and we give them our dollars and we don't see one building in our community with their name on it, whether it be politician, whether it be entertainer, whether it be athletes. Chief Hood is getting to a position where you begin to build community centers for kids who otherwise may not ever know you, but you know that's what you're supposed to do because life has three levels, life, leadership, and legacy. I want to leave a legacy.
1: Legacy.
0: I want Sim Nola to be my legacy such that when my eyes don't open no more, kids going to know that somebody cared enough that they built something for me to learn this stuff and go forward. And that, it doesn't matter if they ever know my name.
1: That's amazing. That's amazing. So let me ask you a question. And I know we're all individuals. And you got a head start on us right now that are trying to aspire to do the types of things you're doing. What advice would you give those of us like that are trying to recreate what you're doing, trying to give back, trying to make sure that we can take our knowledge and our learning and disseminate it to those younger kids in our community so that they're exposed to STEM? What advice would you give?
0: One, Dr. Coleman, something that bothers me is I meet a lot of STEM professionals. I mean, people like you, people like me, and they say, man, if I can make a living doing this, I'll do it. If I can make a living. Mac, if I can make the money I'm making over here at this company doing this, I'll do this. And my dream and my vision of having a million kids doing STEM, black and brown kids doing STEM on Saturday, can only happen if we could create an ecosystem where people can do what I'm doing the work and making a living. And I've been trying to work on that model. I have a friend who's one of the highest executives at Ernst & Young. And I called him and said, look, man, I'm trying to create the Ernst & Young of STEM. STEM is too big for one person.
1: Uh-huh.
0: A PhD in mechanical engineering, but your PhD is in nuclear physics. I can't even spell that. Mine is that, can we create an organization? And everybody put their ego to the side, such that we work together and build something such that the more you bring to the organization, the greater your ownership is.
1: Right.
0: A partner in this thing called STEM world or whatever like that, such that now you can walk out of corporate America, you can walk out of the academy,
1: uh-huh,
0: and you to this organization, like let's say BCG, the Boston Consulting Group, which is a bunch of engineers that charge $250 an hour to consult to these companies. If we can build an organization, and in my organization right now, we have like 12 people, we have 18 degrees, and 13 of those degrees are STEM degrees. And just imagine if we just begin to add on mm-hmm, physicists, add on people, and that becomes your lane. And now you bring value to the organization, and we understand that when it's IBM. We understand that when it's AT&T. We understand that when it's Verizon or Google, but people don't have the belief or vision that we can create something where all of us creating value for ourselves while giving value to our communities.
1: Wow. That's an amazing model.
0: So my advice is open yourself up to working with organizations, one that's committed, and two that can be collaborative to be of value for everybody in the organization and also the community. And
1: yes,
0: a lot of my academic friends, when I built this, imagine this, when I built this, I said, you know what? I got friends getting $10 million research grants. Every time they get a research grant, the National Science Foundation say 10% of that got to go to broader
1: impacts,
0: outreach.
1: Uh-huh.
0: And I'm telling my friends, look, man, if you in the lab 12 hours a night doing research, there's one thing I'm certain. You don't know what's going on in the hood.
1: No broader impact. Yeah.
0: So if we can just get our friends to contract with the organization such that we deliver the value to them so they can get more contracts, look what we've built.
1: Right.
0: But their ego, their arrogance, and their selfishness will not allow them to cut that check to me and you because they say, I got a PhD just like you. And that's why you're in that lab. And if I work 100 years, I won't be the person that you are in that lab. And if you work 100 years in that lab, you have no value to the work that we're doing out in this community, except for the way that we're offering to you right now. That's the challenge before us.
1: Well said. Well said. So you've decided to take it on head on. I'm taking it on head on with you.
0: Yeah, you're right.
1: And I'm just blown away that you have the passion you have, because there is no passion all across the board. A lot of our colleagues do have the passion. But to put the passion into practice is another thing.
0: It's another thing. It is.
1: You got to put it into practice if you have it. Otherwise,
0: this is my life's work. So is what I for the last 25 years, as I got up, they pretty much kicked me out the university because this is what I was working on.
1: Well, it was time for you to go then.
0: Hey, I'd see the president. I'd tell him, man, I'm mad at you. He said, Mac, it wasn't personal. I said, no, I was there 12 years. You should have fired me at least 6 years.
1: Exactly. It was meant to be.
0: Right.
1: Because
0: I'm mad that you ain't fired me early. Low down sucker, you know I wasn't worth nothing to your mission.
1: Wow, that's another show we could have about that. And just the whole dynamic and just being part of that world. And I am not saying this in a negative way as far as the academic side of the house. But how you get that engine rolling every day, woo, time to go. It's time to go.
0: It's, you know.
1: Yes, it is.
0: Well, so, I'm trying to be the Harry Tubman of STEM. I'm trying to free him.
1: Free it. Yes, come on.
0: I'm running up in universities putting guns to their head. Come with me.
1: Woo. Wait a minute. Here
0: taking
1: we go.
0: You to freedom.
1: Hootie hoo. Hootie hoo. That's what we gonna be doing. That's what I'm saying.
0: That's why I don't do interviews and stuff. It never ends well. By the time they're like, hey, that's it.
1: No, this is great. I mean, you keeping it real. We keeping it real here on Beyond the Classroom. So let's wrap it on up then, because right. I know we didn't talk about everything important. We didn't talk about STEM, we talked about giving back, we talked about cops, red cups, beer, do the damn thing. What else? Did we miss anything? we didn't leave out too much, but that was the thing I wanted to say. We as people in our culture can live comfortably in our skin and still be passionate about this ever important task that we have decided to take on. That is the thing that I find amazing. Those who are faking it or pretending like they're somebody else other than where they actually came from, they don't feel comfortable in their skin because they feel like they have to be a particular way. I feel comfortable. Now, I can talk to you about a red cup. I personally prefer another color because red... I call the red cup the DWB, drinking while black. So I'll buy another color. But, you know, they don't even want to talk about it. Oh, my God, did she say that on the air? You know, that kind of stuff. Come on, y'all.
0: I was speaking right there in, like, Baltimore. I was speaking in Bethesda, whatever, a major defense conference, one of their African-American forum. And I went through this whole litany of things, and I said, that's gangster. their butts were so tight. People looking around, and some of the younger people started clapping. And I said, "Is the word gangster allowed at this company?" You know, they bust out and laughed. I said, "I'm sorry, I'm sorry." You know, I thought this was an African American cultural event.
1: Yeah, depends on what's in the category. You might have to check off certain boxes about what is cultural at those particular events and what is
0: right.
1: You cannot say spades. You can't say gangster. You can't say whip or hoopty. None of that stuff. You know, so that's just it. But we're going to be all right, Dr. Mackey. You are definitely going to be all right.
0: And well, thank you. And my goal is to help anything I can do to help you. Our goal is to help everybody, one, live their dream. There's a book, something you mentioned earlier, and I'm going to end on this, but it's Bell Hook, Rock My Soul, Black People and Self-Esteem. Uh-huh. And one thing she talked about is self-agency. Uh-huh. And what education does to many of us is that it strips us of our self-agency. And self-agency is the belief that regardless of what's going on in the world, regardless of what happened, I can save myself. I'm going to be okay. And that's what I'm trying to give our kids for the 21st century, self-agency. Regardless of what's happening in this economy, regardless of what's happening in this system, regardless of what's going to happen in the future, I want you to have the hope, the confidence, and more importantly, the skills and education such that you can create a way for yourself. And that's the American dream. That's the so-called freedom that all of us are supposed to possess.
1: Well, that is an amazing way to end our conversation, Dr. Mackey. And I appreciate having you on today. And listeners, I know that you enjoyed the conversation we had with Dr. Calvin Mackey, creator, founder, president, CEO of STEM NOLA, and so much more than that. Speaker, author, and entrepreneur, activist, comedian. You know, Dr. Mackey, you're welcome on Beyond the Classroom anytime. And I'm about to start a segment. What's Dr. Blank up to? What's Dr. Mackey up to? You're going to be on his 5-minute segment. We just want to keep up with you. See what you're up to.
0: Let's get it going. I'm all good.
1: All right. Yeah, you definitely are all good. So until next time.

0: afternoon, everyone, and welcome to this week's episode of It's Easy Sun, the life lessons on your journey to your purpose. I want to thank everyone for just listening to this podcast. I listened to the response from the guests of last week, Mr. Phil McKenzie, anthropologist, and how someone go from being a banker on Wall Street to being an anthropologist and social influencer is amazing to some people. But this week I have on the show a gentleman that I came to know when I was up in Ithaca, New York. Very dynamic individual, I must say, who has a unique background. And I remember one time I was at Ithaca College and I needed some assistance with some IT reviews. And I found out that he had an IT background and everything else. And he came up to help me. And from that time, I just kept watching because I didn't know him that well. But my three children have interacted with him. He is the superintendent for schools in Ithaca, New York. And I'll let him fill us in on his title. Like I do with all my guests, we start a conversation and it fills in. But ladies and gentlemen, without any further ado, this week I welcome to the podcast, Dr. Lovell Brown. Dr. Brown, how are you, sir?
1: I'm outstanding. Thank you for the invitation and the opportunity to share and learn. I appreciate it.
0: Oh, no problem. A brother like you, I definitely would have to have on the show. So like I do with all our guests, I don't ask a lot of questions. I ask open-ended questions. And based on your responses, I then ask derivative questions. And before you know it, an hour is up. And what we try to do here is, as I know your story, a little bit of your story, and hopefully that will come out here and will be an inspiration to all of the folks that listen in to this podcast on a weekly basis. So with that, we'll just jump right in. Who is Dr. Lovell Brown? What undergirds him, his early years, growing up, his childhood, high school, middle school, college, to where you are today? Who is Dr. Brown?
1: Oh, man, that is very open-ended, and I appreciate that. And the opportunity to reflect is always good. I say to folks, particularly young folks, it's important for us to reflect on who we are each and every day, whether that's writing, talking about it, meditating, and, you know, thank you for giving me that opportunity to do it today. I won't have to write tonight. But yeah, who am I? I do a lot of identity work, man. I'm always thinking about how did I get here? Who am I? What's my cultural background? I grew up in Central Virginia, but I'm working in Central New York right now. I was born and raised and spent most of my life in Central Virginia, just outside of Charlottesville. And some of your listeners may all know about Charlottesville, Virginia. It was in the news quite a bit not long ago.
0: Yeah, indeed.
1: Yeah, but I'm from right outside of Charlottesville. I grew up in right outside of Charlottesville in the rural parts of that area. Grew up in, like many places in the South, a very segregated part of the county, where most of the people of color lived in this particular part of the county. So I grew up, I had a twin brother, had some amazing friends I was growing up with there. And I'll be honest with you, as I think about where I am now, and I think about the young people I grew up with, many of whom aren't here anymore, I'm thinking about how we all had great love at home, amazing parents, a great collective, constructive community, but that love was not always coupled with the love at school. And that love at school, from my perspective, resulted in many of the most brilliant people I've ever known not being here anymore. So I've committed my life to, like, what is it if some of the most brilliant people I've ever known didn't survive that institution? And my brother and I survived it by chance, from my perspective. What can we do to change the system to produce predictable results where young people who look like me, who have grown up in poverty, all survive and thrive? That part of the county, my brother and I, we got into athletics. We were athletes. We played sports all year long, three sport athletes, three sport captains, had great teams, state champions. I contribute a lot of our successes today to what we learned on athletic fields and those connections and the people who looked out for us in the system just because we were athletes, that then resulted in us surviving a system that was built and engineered for us not to achieve. I haven't gone through a system in my early years, surviving since I went to the University of Virginia, grew up in that town and also stayed there to go to school there. You know, we didn't have a lot of money. So, you know, when that full scholarship came knocking, my mom was like, yeah, you going. So as much as I wanted to get away and go away, you know, that money, and, you know, I think I'm still the only four-time graduate from the University of Virginia. I spent a lot of time on that campus. And 4 degrees later, always thought I would stay in that area and become an educational leader and do the work of saving lives each day, while at the same time navigating the system, the oppressive system, calling people in versus calling them out, changing the system that was quite frankly built and never intended to be inclusive of all young people. But however, you know, Ithaca has a way of calling you, particularly in October when it's beautiful and the sun and it's about 75 degrees and sunny every day. And that's when they called me to come on a recruitment visit. You know, the board at the time was talking about changing the world. They were really bold in what they wanted to do to change the system to be, and they were using the term anti-racist system back in, you know, 2010, 2011. And I hadn't heard that from board members and community members before. So they inspired me to take a leap, of faith. And that's what I did. I left my hometown. I left the town in which I thought I would commit my life to serving, to take on the work in a new town. And you know, I transitioned to New York with the intended purpose of cultivating an anti-racist organization and helping people define what that means, helping people understand that you can say that and not be threatening, helping people recognize that that's not a zero-sum game, recognizing that there's a process to cultivating organizations that are not sexist, ableist, classist, racist. So that's been my tenure, providing access to every young person. Access and opportunity for everyone is not the default in schools. And my tenure has been about providing that access and cultivating the unique gifts and talents for every one of our young people. And it's been met with much resistance, but that's the work. Yeah. Anyway, I hope I'm giving you, I'm just sort of talking about, you know, my motivations and where I've come from. And
0: no, this is good. This is good stuff. But you said something interesting. Yeah. You talked about your twin brother, but you also mentioned great parents. Yeah. Now, when I first met you, I said to myself, this is a brother with discipline. I mean, the way you carry yourself, the way you dress, the way you speak, you command a crowd, a room. Yeah. What was it like growing up in the home? And you talk a little bit about your parents and that grounding.
1: Yeah, man. You know, we had each other. We didn't have a whole lot of stuff, but we had each other, and they knew love. My dad would ask us every day, who you be patient with, who you be forgiving, who you be trusting. See, in the African-American vernacular in the South, the who you be, the habitual be, means something. Right. And about who you be, and which is much more important than what you be doing. You know, and I work in an industry where it's all about what we do, what we got to do, how fast we do it. Whereas he was always focused on who we be, my mom and daddy. And they wanted us to be loving people. Now, that was, you know, that was coupled with, we spent a lot of time in those Southern Baptist churches too.
0: Yeah.
1: You know, and we heard leadership and life lessons from elders. And my cultural background, we embrace and we appreciate and we love our elders, and we use them to ground us. So we spent a lot of time with not just my parents, but other elders who helped us navigate systems, inspired us to be better people. But also we saw in them that patience and that love that was needed to dismantle oppressive systems, to dismantle white supremacy. You know, I've grown up in those cultures all my life, and I've been around them all my life. And I watched my parents with their patience and their love deal with, navigate those systems that were built to hate them. And at the same time, they showed love back. So I was just always watching them. You know what I mean? They never raised their voice. They always had a smile. They always were patient. They always presented themselves as if they, you know, they have been there before. I've watched that all my life. And now my role, and with your children and my children and every other child I interact with on a daily basis, my job now is to know that someone is always watching, like I was always watching.
0: Right.
1: And when they see me, when people see me, they're going to see someone who's loving. Now, that love is a struggle, because what I know is that love is not the default in organizations. Love is not the default with leaders. But I can tell you right now, with me every day, I'm striving to be more patient, committed, trusting, honest, forgiving, you know, and the things I write about. I'm striving each day, and I think I want everyone to see that in me. So I hope that helps you, man.
0: It does. So you know, interestingly enough, you just shared something with me. I didn't know. I didn't know you had 4 degrees from UVA. I know you're a sharp brother, but 4 degrees from UVA, that's an impressive feat. And but now you're in education. And you're doing a very good job, I must say, in the Ithaca school system. I mean, when we look at the pass rates and the placements of where these kids are going when they leave the system, I look at my own children, for example, all 3 of them. Sometimes I wonder, I said, well, they get it from their mom, but it's the environment in which you as a superintendent has created there in Ithaca. But how did you get into education? Was this a passion from seeing your parents? How did you get this drive for education?
1: Yeah, no, thank you. My mother was a paraprofessional. She stood up in an elementary classroom for 46 years.
0: Wow.
1: Educating generations of young people. My mama didn't have degrees. And because of the time which she was going through systems, you know, that were built to not include her, she was never called a teacher. But I would see young people run up to her in the grocery store, people talk about her even up until the day she passed. People talked about her as if she was their favorite teacher. She taught generations of young people how to read, white, black, poor, wealthy. She was that. And I would be there with her when people would come up to her and express how much they appreciated the gift that she gave them. I wanted to be a part of that, man. I'm like, yo, she is impacting people's lives like that. It's almost like a rock star. When you know a rock star, when you go up and someone ask you for that autograph and you sign, that's a good feeling sometimes.
0: Yeah,
1: I would
0: see
1: that happen to my mama every day when people just say, oh, you did it for me. So I was like, I want to do that. So I always thought I would be a teacher. And you know, more specifically, I thought I was going to coach. I was an athlete. I enjoyed sports. I knew the impact it had on my life. I did my dissertation on the impact of co-curricular experiences on young people in schools. And I found that the young people who participate in something before or after school do significantly better across 15 different indicators when compared to those who do not. So yeah, I wanted to be a part of that kind of changing a life and saving lives. So yeah, I went back to teach. I coached. And then as I was doing that, other folks tapped me on my shoulder and said, yo, how about getting that administrative degree? So one thing led to another, man. And you know, even to this day, I still see myself as that kindergarten teacher and that coach. And I would, you know, one day, who knows, I may find myself back in a classroom teaching each and every day and coaching. But, you know, along the way, because of the blessings and gifts that I have been able to now change policy and impact literally hundreds of thousands of folks all over the world by engaging in conversations like this.
0: Absolutely. And I think this is, you know, one of the things I was surprised by when I remember the time when I was looking for the idea. And I think this is, you know, one of the things I was surprised by when I remember the time when I was looking for the IT professionals. And then someone said, well, you know, Lavelle Brown is a

0: had to go into teaching. And I decided, so I ended up getting a Bachelor's of Science. And then I did the extra year and a half or so to get a Master's of Teaching. So I took what I knew about science and the ways the body worked and what we knew about health and nutrition. And then I used that to help me understand how to teach kids how to read and teach them how to move. So I got a degree, a Master's of Teaching. Then I went back and got an administrative degree, a Master's in Administration, Educational Specialist. And then I spent a significant amount of time researching and working on my education doctorate. So I got out and I was a principal in two different buildings. Then I moved to a central office role where I was in charge of information management systems. Now, it wasn't a degree at that time or certification. It was just me spending the time. Like my daddy always taught me, you got to know what they know better than they know it. And you got to work twice as hard to get half a chance. And at the time I was a principal and transitioning to a central office role, we were talking about things like one-to-one deployments, giving every kid a technology device. We were talking about putting electronic whiteboards in the classrooms. We were talking about how to use the internet to enhance teaching and learning. So I can't talk about how those technology tools impact teaching and learning unless I know it very well.
1: Yeah.
0: I spent tens of thousands of hours shadowing, reading, studying. What does it look like to be able to fix a piece of technology? What does it look like to strategically implement a piece of technology to change teaching and learning? So I put the time in. And with that time, I was one of the first school CIOs in the state of Virginia for a large school district. So I knew the teaching and learning. I knew how to be an administrator, building up a principal. And then I, had the expertise as far as everything from how do you fix a desktop to manage an information management system to roll out tens of thousands of one-to-one devices to kids all over a school district. So that was my background, man. Then I transitioned from that role into a superintendent role. So just
1: That's a lot of work, man. You sure you're not Jamaican?
0: I know some good friends and y'all work more hard. I'm not gonna take that much credit.
1: Yeah. But what you said your dad told you, that just embodies. Now I understand you a little bit more. And this background is amazing because your dad would ask you who you be. And yeah. I guess who you be is you just get it done. Is that a fair statement?
0: Yeah, you can get it done. But, you got to be twice as good to get half a chance.
1: Yeah,
0: We're changing the world. So my parents reared us to understand the systems that we needed to be able to navigate while at the same time disrupting. Mm. So and first you got to understand the system, you got to navigate it, and then you got to know enough about the system to be able to disrupt it. That takes a lot of time, man. And it takes a lot of discipline, as you mentioned, a commitment. And that's what our parents, since day one, they were building us to do that.
1: So when you decided to make the transition up to Ithaca, I know when I transitioned up there, I had no idea what Ithaca was going to be like. I was coming from Charlotte up to Ithaca, and the shock of Ithaca was different for me and my wife, because we had three young children coming up to Ithaca. But for you and your transition up to Ithaca, what was that like for you? And you mentioned the board and the philosophy and the ethos of the board. But when you got there, what were some of the things you noticed right away?
0: Great question. And I appreciate the opportunity to be very candid. When I was leaving Virginia, as someone who's really close to me said, you're going to be going up south. Now, it's taken me 10 years to realize what that person meant. I had been in what was at that time the number one college town in America. Since I've been in Ithaca, we've been now the number one college town in America. So I knew college towns. I knew that academic environment. I knew what it was like to navigate it, lead in it, lead schools in it. What I was not prepared for, because all my life I had been told or maybe got implicit and unconscious messages that the Northeast or up north or different places in the country would be less oppressive or less racist than where I had grown up. Right. That was a shock for me. In many ways, I saw that it was worse or more challenging. Not as many people of color. The approaches to perpetuating these systems that have been exclusive and have marginalized generations of people, the approach to that is very unconscious and implicit at times, And some

0: sometimes very subtly explicit, as you probably know very well. So that was new to me. I'm not here to say it was. I was expecting something different. America's America, man. And then when I went up south, my daddy said, it's not much different from the old Jim Crow South where I moved to. And I've learned how to see it and now navigate it each and every day.
1: But now you have to lead in it. And you're responsible for a large number of young people. Yeah. And, my children were in it and had some events, unfortunate events, I should say. Mm-hmm. Even my wife and I had a couple of them as well. I always remind people, actually, when we were moving, I wrote a story on the blog when I was leaving. My last day there, something happened that was very, very unsettling. But you have to lead in it. And what does that, how do you approach that and still have the respect and the gravitas that you have built up over the years to affect so many young people, knowing that you're still navigating these systems?
0: Yeah, I mean, it goes back to one's identity work. I'm challenging all educators, everyone, to do their own identity work first. And I've done a significant amount of work on my own self. Like I've had to really think and reflect on how I have contributed to the system that I'm trying to disrupt. How I, and many times I'm most comfortable perpetuating or exasperating white supremacy. It's a culture of perfectionism, sense of urgency, either or thinking, being defensive, a right to comfort. Those things, particularly in education, we have become accustomed to those characteristics that we oftentimes attribute to white supremacy. So I've had to recognize where I am in that system so that I can then disrupt it or apply antidotes to that system. Mm. It pushes me to be more loving. So when we're going to lead, you got to know who you are first. And then I'm very clear about it. I know who I am, and I know that I'm human. I know that I perpetuated the system that I'm now trying to. Well, you don't become superintendent. You definitely don't become superintendent of the year unless you perpetuate white supremacy really well. Let's just be clear. You don't matriculate to this role when you're talking about love, and you're talking about let's move away from being defensive, or let's move away from this perfectionism, which is how we grade, which is how we assess, all those things. So as I've now become more aware of how I've contributed, how I show up in this space, and how I've had to assimilate and give up much of who I am culturally to navigate these spaces. Now I can disrupt. Mm. And so I've learned, I got to validate and affirm everyone. I see you. I understand you. We're all a part of this. We're all in this together. And then it's my job to help folks navigate it and build and bridge. When I say build and bridge, I got to give them the skills to be disruptors, give them the skills to be agents for social change. And I can only do that when I can see myself first and see how I show up in the space, and then see the space and the need to be disrupted. So, I mean, I guess as you talk about leadership, leadership is about knowing who you are first and taking care of yourself first before going out and taking care of others. And I think I've done both.
1: Yeah, and it was interesting because you get invited all over the country to speak and share your perspective. But I would imagine being there in Ithaca, Ivy League town, Cornell is there, Ithaca College is there, some very, very educated population, if you will.
0: Yeah.
1: But as you take that message outside of Ithaca, they say 10 square miles surrounded by reality.
0: Yeah.
1: When you step outside that 10 square miles, are you seeing the same, are you taking the same messages with you, or is it just now simply this disruption you're talking about, especially seeing what's happening in our nation today? Like we seem to be going backwards. How does that play out as you go around the country or participate in meetings and conferences?
0: Yeah, man. Thanks for asking. And I've been blessed to be in all 50 states and 16 different countries over the last 3 years. And I will tell you, like a good educator, I challenge myself to be a great educator. I have to differentiate. People are in different places on the journey. I can say in Ithaca, we're cultivating an anti-racist school district. We are here to disrupt white supremacy. There are places I can't say that. some places they've written laws so that I don't say it. So I got to change or adjust, not change, but adjust my approach to meet the needs of those learners. So, you know, I can say, and instead of saying anti-racism, I can say a love for humanity. Mm. You see, anti-racism at its core is about seeing the results of policies and recognizing that humans are not doing so well and doing something about it. When the data is not revealing that our young people who subscribe, who are gender non-conforming, when they don't feel included, I got to do something about that. When the data reveals that our young people of color are not reading, I got to do something about that. So that's a love for humanity from my perspective. And I call it that. And I help the folks who can't or won't use the word anti-racism recognize that that's what that is without saying it. You know, right now there are people out there who won't allow us to use the word equity. So instead of saying equity, I'll say continuous improvement. And no. I'll say the law. Because last time I checked in 2002, President Bush and the folks on his side of the aisle passed that No Child Left Behind that required us to disaggregate our data by race and class. And right. It asked us at the time to look at it and note the achievement gaps. In 2015, the folks on the other side of the aisle under President Obama passed the Every Student Succeeds Act, which used the word equity too, and said, if you don't do something about these gaps in your data, we will sanction you. We will take away money and we will, you know, we may even close some of your schools. So, so for some of those folks where I can't say the word equity, although it shows up in federal code, I say, you know what I'm doing right now is I'm following the law. You know, yeah. I'm held accountable for following the law, which it is. When I see that kids aren't achieving, I gotta reallocate resources, change the game so that they do. Mm-hmm. So anyway, when you know, people in different places on the journey, it's my job to recognize where they are and to meet them where they are, because great educators are differentiators, and that's what we.
1: Yeah. Well, you know, it's funny because I've watched you give presentations at the high school there in Ithaca, and all the parents, the students, they really love you. You know, you could see it, right? Yeah. Everybody loves Dr. Brown, different races, creed, colors, whatever. They love Dr. Brown. But as an educator, and as you're trying to do this disruption, you know, this podcast is about reaching young people, young adults, people who thought their station in life is not where they need to be and how to improve it. As you look back over your 10, 11 years in this role, and also right now the work that you're doing, are there anything, and also you're an educator, did the research, your dissertation, all these things.
0: Yeah.
1: Do you see progress being made in the mental space around kids from backgrounds that are not supposed to make it? They're actually stepping up to the plate and you're seeing differences.
0: Yeah, the culture is changing. That's why the resistance is fierce right now. This is what happens when, culture does not change until policies change first. Mm. And as policies have changed over the last few generations, you're seeing the culture subtly shift. The policies changed to allow for me to even be here in this role. Mm. You know, my daddy couldn't go to school with everybody else. A policy had to change to allow for his kids to be able to go to school with everybody else. The policies changed to allow for me to work in this industry at the levels that I'm working at. Literally, policies changed. And if we have more time, I can unpack the policies that were changed to allow for me to have this kind of voice. Mm. See, the culture is changing to even allow me to be here, bro. There were times when people in my role would say the kind of things I say, particularly people of color saying the kind of things I'm saying, they just wouldn't have the job.
1: Right.
0: So I'm able to be here now. So what I'm saying right now is that the culture has changed because of people like me and you. But we're changing. We're policymakers. You know, it's hard at times and the resistance is fierce, but we've changed policies to be more inclusive and responsive. Not as much as we want yet, but those policies have been changing, which now allows for young people who look like me and you to have voice and choice and to have agency and advocacy. And they ain't putting up with this mess no more. Mm. They're coming to our board meetings. They're asking for themselves to be included in the curriculum. They want the curriculum to change, to be representative of their cultural backgrounds. They want to be seen in the space that they're working in. And as we do that, because the policies change, which allow for the culture to change, for them to be able to advocate in that way. As we do that, now you see people, what they're trying to do, change the policies back, right? they're trying to write new policy. Let me write a new policy to disallow y'all from talking about this.
1: They're
0: writing policies right now to say to our babies, you can't talk about this history because it may make some people uncomfortable. Let's just sit with that.
1: Yeah.
0: The people writing the policies don't trust these brilliant thinkers enough with this information and these complexities. They don't trust them enough to think they can do this better than us in a way where they don't not just feel guilty. No, they're getting this information and they're using it to process and to imagine a better future that's inclusive. That's what's happening with them. I trust them with that.
1: Mm.
0: People who are writing laws and policies don't.
1: That's and interesting. See,
0: that's what we're seeing right now. So is it getting better? Yeah. We got a lot more work to do, but the fact that it's happening is progress.
1: Yeah.
0: And knowing systems and systems thinking, it's too late. You don't change the culture once the culture's changed now. You can only try to be revolutionary. And that's what I see with people who are writing laws right now to change things.
1: Yeah. But, you know, it's funny because you have some very bright kids that leave your school district and they go on to Ivy League schools and schools all across the country, high academic achievers. You know, I look at my own daughter today and my three children, and I told my wife, I said, you know, living in Ithaca was a blessing for my three children because there was nothing else to do but do schoolwork and play sports. Yeah. But as you look back over your tenure and the folks that have come through the school district under your watch, do you hear from them? And can you share some stories about, feel good stories about some of your students and I would say some of your babies?
0: Yeah, man. Hey. They're friends and colleagues. I've always said we're educating our future neighbors and leaders. And I see that now. I haven't been here for the length of my time I've been here. You know, some of the young people who graduated come back and some of them are just really good friends and they're serving our community. I'm thinking about a particular individual who, you know, early on there was a pretty public incident involving law enforcement. And this student was involved with it, and it was inappropriate how he was treated. It was not good. I rallied around. We mentored that young man. We made sure he kept his head up, that he stayed connected, and that he saw that he did not let that one incident define him. He did not let that one incident sway him. This young man was the first in his family to go to college, and he did very well in college. He was an athlete, and you know, he's now graduated, and guess what he's doing? He's in law enforcement.
1: Oh, wow.
0: He's now serving in this community. He's now going to be keeping me and everyone else safe. He took what could have been a very traumatic event, life-changing event, and he used it to inspire him. It inspired him to change a system that needed some disruption. Frankly, a system that needed him. Oh, yeah. While my story was about education and I needed to be in this role to do what I need to do, other kids have other industry they need to disrupt as part of their journeys. So I have dozens of examples just like that, where the young people that I've been a part of learning with, and I've always said, I'm learning with you while you're here, are now here. I'm still learning with them, serving with them and leading with them as community members.
1: That's an amazing way to say it, because, you know, when you listen to some educators, it's almost like it's hierarchical, right? They are the educators and you follow what we say. But what you're saying is your approach is one of we're learning together.
0: Yeah.
1: So how do you, one of my colleagues, is a good friend, is a president of an HBCU. And he had to post the other day on social media etiquette around how his students are supposed to approach him, because he's a young entrepreneurial president doing some amazing things at Edward Waters, now university. Zachary Faison is his name. But I found his post very interesting, because do you get the sense that if you are learning together with them, they might forget that there is a superintendent student type of role here? How do you keep that balance?
0: And I may be different here. And that's me pushing against the culture that I have perpetuated. The culture, you know, if you really know about the culture of white supremacy, paternalism is a big part of that. I know what's right. I empower hoarding, this hierarchical approach to things. So my efforts to be reflective, yeah, traditionally, yeah. I call me Dr. Brown. I'm your superintendent. I can suspend you. We're going to keep that a little distance. Whereas as my thinking has evolved, and I truly want to talk about empower. See, empower is one of our missions. It's like our mission statement. Our vision is to think, and to do that, we engage, educate, and empower. Empowerment is about blurring the lines between the teacher and the student. But we're all learners together. See, that goes against the culture of organizations where it's about power hoarding and paternalism and either or thinking. So yeah, my children, your children are much more brilliant than I in a lot of ways. I can learn and should be learning from them. They can learn from me too. Now, to truly be in a learning partnership, we can't have that hierarchy from my perspective. That perpetuates the white supremacy culture that we're now trying to disrupt. So from my perspective, we're learning together, we're growing together. Now there are some civility, there are some things that we could talk about, but let's see, if you're truly engaged and we truly have an empowering relationship both ways, can I have that power over you or should I?
1: Interesting.
0: As I'm asking young people to understand power, oppression, marginalization, and equity in deep ways, it's hard to engage in a conversation and have them truly understand it, yet I'm going to have the power over you all the time. You know what I mean?
1: Interesting.
0: Anyway, that just is something to think about. My thinking is evolving. But I can't say I'm truly partnering if I'm now going to tell you, okay, but at the end of the day, I'm still the boss.
1: Now, you know, let me frame a question this way for you, because as I look at young people today, I've been in higher education now since 2004 at different institutions, HBCU and Ivy League and Cornell and where I am today and others. I've seen both sides, Johnson C. Smith, my time at the United Negro College Fund. And I was always marveling at how Bill Gray got people together in order to see a larger vision than themselves. But as you look at young people today and all that they have to overcome, I tell my children that they have a lot more things to deal with than I did growing up. So what do you see are some of the ways that we as adults can engage with young people today in meaningful ways? Because mentorship is still a powerful thing. But I do fear that oftentimes we as adults, we don't know how to engage or even to make the first step to help these young people.
0: Yeah, I mean, and I've asked young people this question. Your kids were some of the ones who were on my superintendent advisory council. So I spent a lot of time with students asking them how we can be better. And what I've learned and what they've told me is that sometimes you just got to get out of the way. Now, we have the agency. We have the power at time to reorganize schedules, to change policies and systems. But our young people are begging for it right now are opportunities to engage with one another and for us to step back and maybe just listen. That's why we now have these racial affinity groups that we don't facilitate. The young people facilitate. Our young people want to get together.
1: Really?
0: Based on racial affinity groups. And, you know, yeah, adults are quick to say, oh, why? Or how we facilitate that? Or how we organize the agenda? All things that come back to white supremacy now. And they were all, you know, the adults always say, oh, isn't that racist if you do that? No, our young people don't see that. Just give us time and space to hold space to be with one another. And as we've done that, they create and produce beauty. And none of it had to do with us.
1: See, they did this all on their own.
0: Yes. Sometimes the best thing for us to do is provide them space, time and space to do what they do and get out of the way and see what happens. Mm-hmm. And I've had the most success when I've done just that. Because see, just think about the agency and how young people feel liberated and emancipated when we just say, yo, here's some time, you do you. What do you want us to give you back? I don't know, give us something beautiful. What artifact do you want us to produce? What means something to you? What do you want to do together to make this community, this school district better? What do you want to do? What can you do together to produce something that will have you engaged and included? Mm. We've been asking those same questions as adults. I've been doing this 25 years. And I've been asking that question from day one, and I've yet to be able to do it.
1: Wow.
0: At scale. At we scale, do it at yeah. Well, now let's think about it. There are still young people who don't feel included. There's still young people who are not achieving. In this country, our results are pretty much predictable. So it's time for us to maybe step out the way and have them and truly partner with them in a meaningful, authentic way, and with hopes that maybe they do something we weren't able to do before.
1: Yeah. So that is definitely disrupting. So now I'm understanding what you mean by disruption. But how does that square with some of the parents? You said some of them are still like want to have this kind of control, command and control aspect. But how does that square with the parents? Do you get resistance or
0: A lot of resistance. Because quite frankly, it comes into conflict with a lot of, you know this town. Many of the parents want us to sort and select. They want us to stay elite. And the way you stay elite is to make sure some kids are in spaces and others aren't. Let's just be clear.
1: Yeah.
0: So sometimes they don't jive with what their parents want because the parents want what worked for them.
1: Mm.
0: And what worked for them was they had privileges which allowed them to navigate the system successfully. Now, I ask folks all the time, what privileges are you prepared to give up to disrupt oppression? Our parents, we educators, we all need to be prepared to give up some privileges to produce equity. Let's not talk about equity now if you're not prepared to give up that right to comfort. Let's not talk about equity right now if you don't want kids from some school or kids who look different than your child being in a class with your child.
1: And
0: we know the research is clear. When we heterogeneously group, when we have very diverse groups, everyone achieves more. But when do schools in our country actually do that? We don't. We actually put systems and structures in place. And in higher ed, we call it admission to exclude.
1: Oh,
0: instead of include.
1: You know, I never looked at it that way. I'll tell you a story. When Kezia got accepted, she only applied to 4 institutions.
0: Right.
1: And she got accepted to Georgia Tech, MIT, Howard, and Spelman. Those were the 4. And Howard had to be in the mix.
0: Right.
1: For obvious reasons. And Spelman had to be in the mix for obvious reasons. And I watched her struggle with her decision. And she did not want us to tell anyone that she was accepted to MIT. And she got accepted early decision.
0: Mm-hmm.
1: And I couldn't understand it till something you just said just now clicked for me. She didn't want, although she had stellar grades and, almost top flight scores and everything else on her standardized tests, there was this uneasy tension that kids that look like her see her as a brainiac, and then others would not see whether or not she really deserved to be at MIT. And that was a chilling reminder for me that our young people, bright and motivated and talented, they have other things they have to worry about that's coming from the schools that they're in and the perceptions people place on them. Is that something, am I just off base, or is that something that you see?
0: I thought it too. I have that lived experience. I didn't want people to know I got to UVA. I didn't want people to know I had perfect attendance from kindergarten through high school, because that was not the narrative or the perception that most folks had about people who look like me. They don't go to school every day. They can't go to UVA for free. So that imposter syndrome, and there's a label for it, there's research supporting it, is what your child, I felt, others feel each and every day. We aren't worthy, because we rarely get messages that say that we are worthy or should be included. And when we have parents and adults who push back on any effort to be more inclusive of that narrative, of her lived experience, of her background in these elite spaces, those parents are pushing back on this.
1: Mm.
0: Right? They literally come for us in ways that we cannot imagine. You've seen, I've had to experience that here. Mm. It's a phenomenon. It's been predictable. It's been going on for generations. It hurts to know that someone as brilliant as your child has to experience that in 2020 after all she's done. We have work to do.
1: Yeah. Well, that's why we have this podcast, is to you know, lift people up and inspire these young people. You know, the station in life that you're at is not where you're going to end up. And it's folks like yourself who are pushing the envelope. And I used to watch you from a distance and say, wow, this guy, man, I watch you. It's on every campus. You know, you're now, I think you're a board member of Ithaca College now, I think.
0: Yeah.
1: So, you know, I was there, and, you know, 2015, the fall of 2015, we'll never forget that one and all that happened there. But, you know, it's been a joy to watch you, how you navigate these spaces. Before we run out of time, I definitely want to ask you, as you go through your daily routines, and you see your young people and your students, you know, hundreds of them, thousands of them. What words of inspiration and encouragement do you share with them that you could share with the listeners of this podcast?
0: Yeah, man, I hope that it continues to be inspiring and encouraging, although it's tough to share this message each and every time, because it was a message my mama shared with me. People having this conversation, saying the things I'm saying, being as bold, putting in the time to be able to understand the system, knowing how it works, putting in the time to know how to disrupt it. That takes effort, that takes time. And the people who do this in an authentic way and do it unapologetically don't survive it. My mama said, I don't know anyone who survived this, but what I hope I've done, because she had played this game a long time too, is inspire somebody to take my place when I'm gone. What I say to young people each and every day is that, yeah, I'm going to do this as hard as I can for as long as I can do it, but I won't be here long. And when I'm gone, I'm hoping that I've inspired somebody to pick up where I left off and do this and just pick up where I left off when I'm gone. And so that's what's up, man. And I know I'm doing that now. I feel it. I know the young people who are going to take my place.
1: You know that.
0: It may be superintendent, it may be educator, or they may be the chief of police, or they may be the mayor. But young people are watching us all the time, and they will pick this up and take it on just like I did for my elders, and they will do a better job than I did.
1: That's amazing. But, you know, I must say, I'm very humbled that you would come on. But one thing I will say, you speak with great candor, great authority. You could see it in your presence. You hear it in your words. But like you said, it's not too many people could speak like this, especially in Ithaca, New York. So you have earned the trust and the right, I guess, that not many around the nation have earned in a space like this. Is that a fair statement?
0: I know. It's rare and it's unique. And, you know, the length of my tenure, 11 years, contributes to that. A nice contract that's somewhat safe helps that too. I recognize my privileges to be, and you know, I'm using those privileges to engage in this dialogue. But yeah, no, it's not happening nearly enough.
1: Yeah. So what's next for Dr. Brown? You mean disrupting, and you're still a young guy, and what's on the horizon for Dr. Brown?
0: No, that's fascinating. Thank you for asking that question. I've been asked that question much over the years, and I never have a good answer because I don't plan. I mean, because of my lived experiences, and I even say this to my partner, man, I don't even know if I'm gonna be here tomorrow. The best, most brilliant people I've ever known are not on this planet anymore. I didn't think I was gonna live this long, bro.
1: Oh, wow.
0: I had this fear. My brother would say the same thing. We grew up with this fear. I wouldn't even call it a fear. We grew up with this sense of reality that, yeah, every day is a blessing. And if we open up our eyes the next day, that's a win. And if you look at the data, if you look around for people who look like us, yeah. And grew up in the situation we grew up in, yeah. The people I know, they ain't here. So I never thought I would live this long. Mm-hmm. So I never plan 2, 3, 4, 5. That's probably why I spend so much money like I do. You know what I mean? I'm living day to day.
1: Yeah,
0: now, I'm doing amazing work, and if I can do another 47 years on this planet, oh my God, who knows what happened? But what's next? Like, I'm gonna wake up tomorrow, and I'm gonna be loving. I'm gonna wake up tomorrow, and I'm gonna be authentic. I'm gonna wake up tomorrow, and I'm gonna be thinking about the young people and I can serve, and how I'm gonna do right by my family. That's what I'm gonna do. And then what happens. If that means I'm gonna be in another place in the world, which could possibly happen. doing the same work, then that happens too. But I don't know, man. Thanks for asking me the question, but I'm giving you the same answer I've given people for the last 15, 20 years when they ask me that. I have no clue. If you had told me I was going to be in Ithaca, New York doing this work, if you told me I was going to be here for 11 years, if you told me I was going to have an opportunity to speak and learn in every state in the country and in different 16 different countries, I would have been like, what? I couldn't have planned for that.
1: Yeah.
0: It happened.
1: Yeah.
0: And so I'm just happy to be here.
1: This podcast is born out of the book that I wrote. And as we were talking about off air, you're the reason why I wrote the book. But I had the book in mind, but you're the person who helped me get the book published. That's because you're on the one to get on the, and yeah. One that was phenomenal in helping me. And, you know, like you say, man, I'm an accountant. I'm not a journalist. I'm not a reporter. I just ask questions. That's all I do. But it's amazing how things just come your way and you grab it. You don't know what the end is going to be. And you're just surprised by what happens.
0: Yeah.
1: But, you know, the last question that I would have for you is, if you were to be able to look at education across the nation, K through 12, higher education, you name it, and you wanted to have one or two outcomes for the future of education in general and the leaders of the future, and you had your druthers, what would that be?
0: In my vision for education is equity and excellence. And I'll define those. Let me quickly define equity. We would reduce the predictability of who's succeeding and who's failing in our school. Right now, it's pretty predictable who's going to do well, who's not. And the kids who are growing up in poverty who look like me aren't doing so good. So we're going to reduce that predictability. That's equity. It's going to be about interrupting the practices that we know negatively impact our young people. The policies, the bias, these things that we know exist in our system, but we rarely do anything about it. When will we interrupt those practices? Mm-hmm. Equity is going to be about creating systems that cultivate the unique gifts and talents for everyone, your child, your children, me. Our gifts were cultivated. That's why we're here. That's why your babies are doing amazing things. But that's not happening for everybody. So when I say equity, that's bold. It's never happened before.
1: Mm-hmm.
0: That's what I want. So everybody out here using that term or not using that term, that's what I want. I want equitable access for everyone and opportunities. And I want excellence. Yeah, when I define excellence, that means we're going to be preparing our young people for the workforce that people don't even recognize we need right now. Like, our young people need to be computational thinkers, computer scientists. We need to be preparing our young people to code, to navigate these complex technical systems. We can't be talking about masks all the time. Right now, the conversation about in our country right now is about who's going to wear a mask or not. Whereas we know that the economy is shifting rapidly. The governmental structures, the systems are in need of our best and brightest and all of our young people to be able to access this conversation. That's not happening. So we talk about excellence. Let's change the ways in which we engineer our schools to meet the needs of our learners, how we use time, our pedagogies, what we put in front of them. That is excellence. And that's what our country thinks it's been doing well. But from my perspective, we've really struggled most recently.
1: Yeah.
0: Equity and excellence. Those are the two things.
1: Those are your two things. Now, the last question I would ask, you said something a couple of times, like three times, and it stuck with me this last time. You said something about predictability of how the outcomes will be.
0: Right.
1: What is the data showing you? I'm just intrigued because you've said it now three times in this hour that we've been in.
0: I would say the literacy rate for people who look like you and I was higher during the time of the Great Migration than it is right now.
1: Really?
0: So I would say that we know that when we look at student achievement results, that people of color and those growing up in poverty are not doing well in our schools. And that has not changed. One could argue that the data's gotten worse and there are more gaps, particularly in the midst of a pandemic, the data has gotten worse. So young people aren't doing so well because the experience has been designed to produce these results. Mm-hmm. Everything we wrote about how to teach young people to read, we're doing the exact opposite. Teaching young people of color to read, we're doing the exact opposite in our classrooms. We have, and there's a history, a long history in this country of purposely designing curriculum, writing, creating textbooks, writing standards to ignore or erase the history of our people. And we wonder why they're not achieving or feeling included or welcome in our schools. You see, like I can talk, this is another whole podcast now. Yeah. We have developed our system to erase the histories and cultural behaviors and connections to learning of the people that, the very people that we say we want to do better by. And we ain't doing nothing about it. That's resulting in predictable achievement results.
1: Wow.
0: We still talk about achievement gaps, right? We've been talking about achievement gaps since 2002, when we first came up with the term federal law. And that gap has not closed. That gap, in some ways, some people could argue is worse.
1: You know, that's actually pretty surprising to me to hear, because someone on the outside of K through 12 education, and maybe because I sit in kind of a cocoon in higher education, because those that make it to where I am, they have achieved and they have the scores and they have all the things to get in. So right. Maybe I have been, I would have never thought it that way from the K through 12 aspect. That is very interesting.
0: And maybe this pause, let's just talk about higher ed and let's truly look at our data in higher ed. Is the persistence rate, the graduation rates, the acceptance rates different today than they were 20 years ago, 15 years ago? And that's a question. You have access to the data. I know the answer to it, but I would love for folks to uncover it and unearth it. Even that data is predictable.
1: Mm-hmm.
0: In many ways, while our demographics are changing, is the achievement changing at the same time?
1: I don't think so, because one statistic I cite quite a bit when I speak about even finances in higher education in general, the demographic shift is one, but the socioeconomic shift is another. And the two are tied, because those that are coming through on the demographic shifts are the one that can't afford the college experience. So that is something that everybody is watching. And with the diversification, even when I was there in Ithaca, it was a big debate. Because Ithaca College, you're a trustee now, the rate of diversification grew exponentially in the student body, but nothing much changed in the administrative aspect. So I think you guys are still dealing with that, but you're there on the board now, so I'm sure that's something. Well, you're right. We could have a whole other podcast talking about all of that. But, you know, I want to say this to you. I'm very humbled that you would spend some time with me. I learned a lot today about you. And quite frankly, now I know why my children have a profound respect for you. You're an authentic individual. And, you know, you did that video clip, took that picture of my son and recreated that video clip. And that's one of his most cherished things, leaving Ithaca High. And, you know, he's a senior at Ithaca College now and he's captain of the swim team. And so hopefully we'll come up to watch and we'll get a chance to break bread with you. But as I do with all my guests, I give you guys the last word. Anything that you'd like to share with the audience around, you know, inspiration and, you know, hope for the future, all about hope. You know, we're in a pandemic. Things are upside down. People don't know where things are going. You know, what words of inspiration you could leave us?
0: I would just, you know, it all comes back to love, man. I would say love is not the default in our spaces. Love is a struggle. And the folks listening to this podcast have committed to that struggle. And if we're loving each day, this is much more than test scores, graduation rates, who's participating in stuff before and after school. This stuff is about life and death. And thank you for being on this journey. Thank you for loving, because our young people need you. Thank you.
1: Yeah. Well, ladies and gentlemen, we just spent the last hour. I told you an hour would go by very quickly.
0: Yeah.
1: Dr. Lavelle Brown, a gentleman that I've come to meet, I've met and I've come to watch his career and all that he's doing for our young people. You know, we always talk about the soldiers on the wall or the soldiers on the ground or the ones who are doing the work. Well, this is a brother that's doing the work. And I hope that something was shared today you heard something was placed into a context that pricks your conscience and causes you to think about how you can engage with the nation's young people.